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0: Sometimes I wish we could start back at the beginning. Turn our existence into a videotape, call it life. Then push life into a VCR, press play and pause and get the chance to rewind with our image still on screen, watching everything that ever meant anything reverse with the push of a finger. If we could press rewind, the wrinkles on these God-given shells would smoothen into soft, unscathed skin. We'd awaken from tombs, arise from the earth like trees living to become seeds. And I guess that means as babies, we'd go back into our mother's wombs. If we could press rewind, mothers or fathers who abandoned their sons or daughters wouldn't walk away, but return, run backwards, turning towards their children so they would never have to look into eyes that ever saw them as unworthy of keeping. History wouldn't repeat, but instead fold into itself like disease-ridden blankets, rolling themselves back up like yo-yos, returning to the hands that ever made those hateful gestures in the first place. Battles wouldn't end in bloodshed, but instead a ride off into a sun rising with warriors always returning from war, or boarding schools with their hair flowing behind them in lengths of rivers. Rewinding would mean handing in our diplomas, going back to school to unlearn all the lessons ever taught to us. We'd start books at their ending, unstring sentences into letters until all we were left with was sound, waiting to come out of our mouths. Like my friend Angel. His would open to fountain gallons of vodka from liver. His throat would spill it back into bottle after bottle after bottle that he'd said back onto the shelves of a liquor store he'd walk out of in a line so straight. It'd lead him to the day Angel's father cut off his wings when he left him fatherless, falling asleep on a bench. Rewinding, he'd unfreeze to death as warmth re-entered his body, convulsing not in dry heaving, but reheating, slowly detoxing into calm as snowflakes would rise back up to the sky. Imagine the kind of miracle time travel, like needles sucking poisonous drugs from addicted veins, pills undissolving into wholeness being pushed back into containers fitting just right. Everything would be all right. And our youth, who contemplated taking their own lives or committed suicide, would feel blood flow back into open cuts, their veins pulsing with life that knows it's worth saving so much that determined hands repeatedly pull away razors from wrists, leaving behind no scar, no trace, not even the memory. And any fist that hit someone in rage or abuse would loosen into outstretched arms to call you home instead of the bullet-shaped holes making their way back into the guns or mouths that shot them in the first place. If we could rewind, maybe I could remember if I ever said anything to hurt Angel. If we could rewind, my Angel would be able to fly backwards, lift himself back up, and life would be breathed back into him as he unwrapped the rope from his neck to inhale sweet and ever-expanding air into his chest. If we could rewind, I could tell Angel over and over, I loved you. I loved you, and it would always, always start with you, alive and well, and not me. I'd gladly give up every poem I've ever spoken, have my mouth call back each and every one of them from your ears back into my pen's failed attempts at trying to put back the splintered pieces of our hearts. Our hearts. Our hearts staring at a blank page, wishing we could begin again.
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1: They say that history is written by the victors. But how can there be a victor when the war isn't over? The battle has only just begun, and Creator is sending his very best warriors. And this time, it isn't Indians versus cowboys. No, this time, it is all the beautiful races of humanity together on the same side. And we are fighting to replace our fear with love. And this time, bullets, arrows, and cannonballs won't save us. The only weapons that are useful in this battle are the weapons of truth, faith, and compassion.

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They say that we'll make believe see right through our matters, as if I was never born. Opposite side of the force. Antimatters. When will our antis matter? We're antimatters, and we can't be shattered. All of us matter.

0: Oh, hi, Mark.
1: Yeah! I got it! You got that? Okay, moving on now.
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You know what really ticks me off is when WAC MCs try to act like they're royalty, but they're really not. 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I

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Pavlovsi, Uvanga Patkutak, Utker Vigani, and Ningaronga, Avalan, encouraged me in Yurunga, Akara, Amy Patkutak, Apaga, Billy Patkutak. 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
4: Y'all haters corny with that Illuminati mess. 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

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Take a minute, take a deep breath, have a little bit of patience. 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You Neo in the Matrix, these just Nemo in the ocean. 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Really with a vision.

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doubters to believers. I know that you see us. Laying all my fears to rest and throwing flowers at the service. And we found the missing pieces. I know that you heard us. Nobody handed us a thing, can't no one

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0: 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What's up? This is Philip with Bamiwa. 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
1: She was dressed in her regalia, and this is what she said to him. 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

I've been ghost dancing in 12-inch ceremony mixed in reverse. I want to go back. Back to when hand drum circle cipher sessions spun the world. I've been ghost dancing on this modern platter of cemented long walks. I pray for buffalo with hose like hail. Stampede, please bump the table. Please bump the table. I can dance my toes over their grooved backs. Listen to the way hide grinds like pine nuts and gore to the hip hop of extinct knees that snaps beautiful like a b-boy. The tribe is back. Quests no longer find thin sacks of bones on the plains. I've been ghost dancing and I can see Narbona. Crazy Horse, ODB, Notorious B.I.G. and Red Cloud jump from their paved over graves. I hear tribal wisdom. I hear words. I hear prayer. I hear hands. Jam Master Jay shows us Shebek Eh. Through repetition, we dance. Through repetition, we dance. My moccasins need to be tied with the deer hide. Fat lace spit shine. Sterling Silver Stamp gotta look vamp before b-boys rip through stage. Decked out in braids. Turquoise chains hang for days like 1862 Sioux Warrior ways. And us new braves smile, cause Wovoka! Natives don't gotta be the only ones who come back. John Lennon, Robert Johnson, and Keith Moon play Eagle Bone Whistle inside Bob Marley's peyote clouds. We are rainbow proud. Forever, like Krylon feathers, we bomb this world in medicine wheel colors. Blue coats point their Gatling guns, but the bullets pass through us. Way ah, hey, hi, ah. The bullets pass through us, spreading spiritless splatters on the walls. They say graffiti is a stain. So like wounded knee, we sink in. Paint our faces black mask like we're mad villains dressed in ghost jerseys. We dance on aerosol petroglyphs. Our signatures lie upon all the silver in this glittering world. Shaolin is a cedar pine hogan. And Thug Mansion, a deer hide teepee. And we mix these gathering nations until we all permeate sage. So we bless ourselves and dance. We dance to remember. We dance until the world is gone. Everyone is gone. The world's a ghost and everything is silent. So we drop the sun dagger onto vinyl. And let it

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0: Yeah.
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hate to give the satisfaction asking how you're doing now. How's the castle built of people you pretend to care about? Just what you wanted. Look at you, cool guy, you got it. I see the parties and diamonds sometimes when I close my eyes. 6 months of torture you sold to some forbidden paradise. I loved you truly.

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off. Everybody stick your right hand up like it's a sticker. 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Bounce, bounce, bounce that arm off like you're trying to fend me off. And jump, jump, everybody jump around.

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0: You've come to fight as free men. And free men you are. What will you do without freedom? 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
1: I've been wishing I could change the world like Eric Clapton. Pinpoint the first wrong turn and where it happened. Go back into the past and share my passion. But instead I find myself staring back and rapping. The present's getting robbed 24/7 like a 7-Eleven. Been wondering if the bread in heaven is leavened or if it's

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aquí de verdad. 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
1: From your elders, it's got a real meaning to it because you got taught the right way. And there's a certain way that you dance in order for it to be your own. That's the only way that I know how to do it. That's the way that my forefathers have taught me.

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I give my 100%. 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

Miss Lady. Miss Lady. Do you believe in love at first sight? Or should I walk by again? No, no, truly, Miss Indigenous. I've been feeling your vibe since time immemorial, long before we were known as tribes or Native Americans or Indians or any of these other lies that we subscribe to that denies yours and my true legacy as the original Nitsitapi of this Xaika. What I'm trying to say, Miss Lady, is this really isn't first sight. In fact, Nitsita, I've been scoping you since you first gave birth to this earth, this land, breastfed me with your flowing waters, shaped the mountains with your hands, the matriarch of this continent. Earth, wind, and fire at your command. Life span is eternal. Hourglass turns sideways. No movement to your sand. Beauty and class are internal. No movement to your sand. What I'm trying to say, Miss Lady, is, girl, you look good for your age. No movement to your sand, though I know your life hasn't been a beach. There had to be problems before the first Napiquan landed on your beach. But now I find myself calling you. Acquired his profanity in my speech. Breached your confidence in my manhood. Leave my young ones for you to teach. And I know you're a bad woman. There's just some things you can't teach. And you shouldn't have to. I guess what I'm saying, Miss Lady, is I'm sorry. Because now when I see you with somebody who's not Nitsitapi, I feel a sense of shame. I provided you with every excuse, Miss Lady. I know I'm mostly to blame. Desecrated your royalty, yet you were loyal. I can't say the same. You waited in vain for my love. Of course it never came. Provided me with gentle reminders of your blind affection each and every time that it rained. Ignored for centuries. Needed a way to hide your frustration and your pain. I guess what I'm saying is that I understand. But I'm begging for understanding too, Miss Lady. I'm trying to be that Nina, that man that I should have been since long before time was called time. Before husband and wife, I was simply yours and you were simply mine. I did not have to try to be a man, rather just walked in the way that Obstadalki had designed that was so perfect. I did not have to try to be a man, rather just walked in the way that the creator had defined. I think I could do that again, Miss Lady. So I guess what I'm saying is, girl, do you like me?

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It's bad meaning bad, like bad meaning good. When it comes to rules,

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This is Biyuk Miss Wio 2017, and you're listening to River, Rising Indigenous Voices Radio. 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

0: Elfie, now that we're friends, I've decided to make you my new project.
1: Oh, you really don't have to do that.
0: I know. That's what makes me so nice. Whenever I see someone less fortunate than I, and let's face it, right, who isn't less fortunate than I? My tender heart tends to start to bleed. And when someone needs a makeover, I simply have to take over. I know.

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3: If I don't fuck with you already, then it's too late. 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Loyalty goes two ways. 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

0: Hey, Napoleon, what'd you do all last summer again?
1: I told you, I spent it with my uncle in Alaska, hunting wolverines.
0: Did you shoot any?
1: Yes, like 50 of them. They kept trying to attack my cousins. What the heck would you do in a situation like that?
0: What kind of gun did you use?
1: A freaking 12-gauge, what do you think?
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elimination, fake intimidation. 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You Neo in the Matrix, these

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0: about zip, hit the club, pay for about 10, get in, we crunk, lit, any, yeah.
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0: 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Boy, you, ooh, you is the man. You hear me?
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0: Radio check, anybody copy? Hi, everybody. I'm Alice Kniklin, and this is a special live episode 11 featuring author and professor Bathsheba DeMuth on Coffee and Quack. This episode was held in partnership with the Anchorage Museum at Rasmussen Center Seed Lab, and I sat down with Bathsheba to discuss her life and work as an environmental historian specializing in the lands and seas of the Russian and North American Arctic. So let's just get right into it.
1: Imagine the Arctic as a place where you can see the relationship between human beings and their broader environments as one that are interdependent and interconnected, rather than being kind of just one of humans making a series of decisions through time that are completely independent.

0: Great. Thank you guys for being here. Welcome. Parla Rifsi, Uvanga Kanik. I'm Alice Kanik Glenn. I am the host and producer of the Coffee and Kwok podcast. And for those of you that don't know what Coffee and Kwok is a podcast to celebrate and explore contemporary Native life in urban and rural Alaska. And we are here at the Seed Lab, hosted so graciously by the Anchorage Museum. Thank you so much for having us to have a sit-down conversation with Miss Bathsheba Demuth. Did I get your name right?
1: Mm-hmm.
0: Yeah. Great. Who is an environmental historian and Brown University professor and author of the amazing book, Floating Coast, An Environmental History of the Bering Strait. Thank you so much for being here.
1: Thank you so much for having me, Alice.
0: I appreciate that. Yeah, and so I wanted to sit down and catch you while you were in town here doing a bunch of different events so that we can have a Coffee and Kwok discussion about your book, which I'm so excited. I just started reading your book on my way back home to Utqiagvik a couple of weeks ago. I was there for 2 weeks, and it really made me examine my own connection to the place that I grew up, you know, not just environmentally, but also, you know, the people and the culture and the animals. So it was, you opened the book through the eyes of a bowhead whale. And that's what really drew me in, because that's something I really connected with growing up, right? I thought that, you know, using that as a tool to connect with people or to connect with me, that was my conduit into your book. And I was like, holy cow, this is so fitting. This is amazing. but will you please introduce yourself to some of our listeners who might not know who you are?
1: Sure. As you said, I'm an environmental historian, which is just a fancy way of saying that instead of studying history as just a thing that people do, I study history as a thing that's made by people, but also by other kinds of beings in the world and natural processes. So everything from bowhead whales to the way in which climates change over time and cultures change with them or don't change with them. And I teach at Brown University. My background, I was trained as a historian of Russia, and then kind of came to this project about the Bering Strait because I became a Russian historian because what I was really interested in was the Arctic. Mm. And I was interested in the Arctic because when I was 18, I moved to a little village in the Canadian Arctic, a Gwich'in village on the Porcupine River called Old Crow. Instead of going to university, and I ended up staying there for almost 3 years, like over 2 years.
0: Wow.
1: And my main job was to train sled dogs. So I just spent a lot of time figuring out, as I say, I think in the introduction to the book, figuring out how not to die in the Arctic. Because I come from a little town in Iowa, so like the way that I grew up and what I needed to learn how to do and learn how to relate to the world was pretty different by the time I got up north. And I think that being up there that amount of time and learning from the land that I was on and then also from my host family how to live there really kind of changed the way that I thought about history. And I didn't know it at the time because I was young and, you know, pretty brash and didn't think much about anything. I didn't put it in a lot of context, but it made me really pay attention to the ways in which people and the environments around them are kind of in this constant ongoing dialogue rather than it being sort of people making a series of decisions and landscapes or species or whatever else just kind of falling in line. Because it's so clear when you're up here that that's really not how things work. It's more complicated and it's more of a dialogue than that.
0: Yeah. More nuanced.
1: More nuanced. Yeah.
0: Can you tell us a little bit about your upbringing and kind of how you got to this? So this is an interesting story to me. It's like, how did you find yourself in an Arctic village, you know?
1: I grew up in a little town in Iowa. So serious agricultural country. Mm-hmm. Corn everywhere, no bears, no wolves, most of those species had been pushed out, right? I was really in serious settler colonial country. But always was really interested in writing and photography. Mm-hmm. And as I was kind of in high school, I didn't actually go to high school. I was homeschooled by my parents, so I hadn't been to school at all, which maybe is why I was open to the idea of like putting off college for a while. I realized I didn't know what I wanted to study in college, and it's expensive. It takes a long time. Right. It didn't make any sense to me to spend thousands and thousands of dollars just because that was the next thing I was supposed to do. Mm-hmm. And I managed to convince my parents that this is also
0: a good idea.
1: A good idea. Critically, because without them, you know, really being kind of okay with this, I never would have done it.
0: It's like you're before your time with that one, because I feel like a lot of us got sucked into, you know, if you want to be successful in life at all, you go to college,
1: right?
0: You know?
1: And I know my parents actually got a lot of grief from friends who had kids of the same age, because they're like, don't get your daughters like crazy ideas. Don't let them rub off on our kids. Like, they need to go right to college. So I made some people nervous, I guess. But I think one of the things that kind of came out of that background, because I was homeschooled, I had a lot of time on my own, and I tended to spend a lot of it outside and in what woods remain in Iowa. And I had a real interest in going to places where I could kind of learn more about living a more subsistence lifestyle, or just living differently than the kind of agricultural way that was all around me. How I ended up in this village in the Arctic is, some of it honestly remains a mystery. I found a very kind of ad hoc organization in Massachusetts that would sell you access to their list of places that would take on, you know, 18-year-olds with a high school diploma.
0: Wow.
1: And somehow or other, my host family, my host father, Stan and Julie, got his name on this list. And so I called him up out of the blue and asked if he needed a dog handler. And he said yes. And so I bought a one-way ticket to Old Crow, and somehow my mother put me on an airplane. she said she still like cries on the anniversary of my leaving, because I think it was pretty hard on her.
0: I can imagine.
1: So,
0: I mean, because I remember when I left for school too. So I went straight from Barrow to, we flew from Barrow to Phoenix, and then drove 2 hours north of Phoenix to Flagstaff, and like it felt like the middle of nowhere, you know. And I was like,
1: and the desert.
0: Don't leave me.
1: Yeah.
0: You know, because she had to drop me off, and then I was supposed to just, you know, go to school. And I was, I remember standing there with my mom. I had no friends. I didn't even know where I was. You know, I don't even think we had like maps or GPS on our phone then.
1: Yeah,
0: you know, it was like.
1: Yeah, you're really just like dropped off.
0: Yeah, in this strange like red land.
1: Hot.
0: But yeah, I cried, you know, and my mom cried too, because she knew that I was probably going to be, you know, struggling in a way.
1: Yeah.
0: That's got to be hard for your mom to like, oh, go ahead, fly up north.
1: It'll be fine.
0: Yeah. And so you mentioned that you're homeschooled, which is interesting because you were homeschooled, right?
1: Yeah.
0: Okay. Sometimes folks that are homeschooled have a different, like an unconventional learning style, you know? And I was just, when I was up in Barrow, I was interviewing some folks at Elisarovik College, the tribal college there. And what was really cool and exciting was that their approach to the Inupiaq Studies program was to also cater to a different learning style that indigenous people kind of, many indigenous people have, you know, just a very hands-on, we're not so much like sit down and like, you know,
1: memorize,
0: pay attention and write it down, right? Yeah. So, did you have a different, like, would you say you had an unconventional learning style kind of growing up?
1: I think so. In part because I'm mildly dyslexic, so I didn't learn how to read till I was 9. And I think if I had been in school, the kind of pressure to conform to a, you know, you're supposed to read at a certain age, and that's just what you're supposed to do, would have been really different. And I'm sure that my mom was, you know, concerned about it and she was doing all the fretting, but to me it was, I just sort of learned to read when my brain could figure out how to process symbols that way. Mm. And I listened to stories, I listened to my mom read aloud to me, I was around kind of language all the time and loved it, but I still have a really kind of sketchy grasp of how to turn sounds into symbols. So I think that was different, and I think I have always been kind of drawn, as much as I love reading and love kind of textual things, to mm-hmm. the relationship that those have to experience and to mm-hmm. kind of doing things in the world, and being able to move back and forth between those is something that being homeschooled allowed me to do. And also it didn't take as much time out of a day. Mm-hmm. I had a lot more kind of independent time because, you know, I was essentially tutored by my mom and my dad to a little bit, or a small degree. And so there wasn't a lot of busy work or homework mm-hmm. that was just there to kind of keep people occupied while the teacher could spend a little bit of time one-on-one with everybody in a lesson. So I just had a lot more time to write things and go mess around in the woods and and do that sort of stuff. Which I don't know what that would have looked like if I was sort of in the much more regimented kind of classroom space. And I think also made it easier when I got up to Old Crow and all of the learning was experiential. Like, it's not like I was reading guidebooks to dog mushing or like how to field dress a caribou. Like those are applied skills, and you really only learn how to do them or get better at them by like practicing them and watching people do them and then trying to imitate what they're doing in yourself until you can kind of use your own body in the same way. So I think it also helped in that sense that I liked learning that way.
0: Mm-hmm. Yeah, I think there's that in order to learn, you know, any skills in the Arctic, it happens a lot just by watching, you know, and not even by really being told. It's like you're right, an experiential thing. And yeah, I just thought it was really cool that Elise Levy was catering to that, you know, and they're like, well, let's try it this way, you know. And it was also, you know, we don't have one person that can teach everything. I mean, we probably could, but like it just, you know, they wanted it to be a communal, you know, tribal communal college where they would have people come in and switch around, like you know, today you're going to be the teacher of, you know, doing beading, or like today you're going to teach us to go ice fishing, you know, and everyone has those different skills that they are really good in. And so the hats, you know, kind of gets placed around.
1: Yeah. So there isn't like one authority figure.

0: connecting with a place. You know, I would go back and I would visit and I'd be like, oh yeah, I'm home. And, you know, but this time it felt different because I was home to do work, number mm-hmm. one, and I was home to, also I was bringing my partner for this project that I have. Her name's Jenna. She had never been to the Arctic before. She had never been to Barrow.
1: So that was like jumping in with cold feet, because that was a real cold snap when you were up there, right?
0: Yeah. It was like 54 below wind chill. Yeah. And so she grew up, I think in New Jersey. She was working in Haines as a journalist for a while. And and so she was like, and I had just met her in person on the plane to Barrow. So she was like, what am I doing? I'm like, what are you doing? Like, this is nuts. You know, I would be terrified. I was like, you are a brave person. Wow. It really made me think about things in a different way as well, because here's someone who had never been there before. So I'd have to kind of start from square one, you know, mm-hmm. about what she's like, where do you get your water in Barrow? And it was like, the faucet? I have no idea, you know? But it was fun, right? It was fun to learn those things alongside her, but also to take it a step further and to tell her that the cultural ties to some things, or to, you know, just really provide a contextual view. For me, I'm still coming off of all of that and processing all of it. You know, cultural ties, connection to the land, connection to the animals. We saw so many different animals the first day that we were there. And some people think the Arctic is just like a wasteland, or like, you know, it's just like some blah. But, And so I wanted to ask you how important was it for you to create that connection to land and to place when you moved to that village?
1: That's a really good question. I think in some ways I was so young, I didn't realize that that's what I was doing. That I remember when I arrived there, pretty much everybody except the really old elders spoke English. So there wasn't like an actual language barrier in sort of a technical sense, but I also felt like I had absolutely nothing to say to anyone. Like I had no way to enter any conversations, because what everyone was talking about was what was going on the land, what they'd seen, where the caribou were they late this year, were they early, how are the fish, you know, who's gone upriver for wood, who's, you know, brought in ice if you want to melt the river ice for water, just like this whole kind of world. And I had no purchase in it whatsoever.
0: Wow.
1: And it wasn't until I had been there for about 6 weeks, and so we had gone through kind of the fall salmon fishing season, and I was like covered in salmon cuts that were like all infected and my hands were a mess. And then we went through like the caribou migrating, and I was, you know, had started to learn how to like skin out a caribou, and then finally it snowed, and so the sort of dog season really started, and I started to learn that. And then I gradually became somebody who, when these conversations were happening, could say, oh, you know, I saw Moses upriver. I think he's getting wood at, you know, 40 mile, because I saw his skidoo up there. And so basically my way of having a community and having a social world was also one that was based on having some understanding of what was going on in the land. And the two of them were just kind of completely intertwined with each other. And I, of course, didn't intellectualize that at the time. It just became like this imperative task that I not be completely mute and unable to have relationships with people. But in retrospect, I think it taught me a really... a lesson that I think is lost in a lot of places in the lower 48, not in all of them, but in many of them, that you can actually have a social life that's completely divorced from that kind of thinking about the land as a piece of it, just because of the way, you know, we live life often is really cut off. And to me, when I was writing the book, trying to communicate the way those things are really enmeshed with each other here, and they're in fact enmeshed with everywhere, we just have learned to ignore them in lots of parts of the world, was really important. And I don't know if I succeeded at that, but that was like a real task for me, was to try to communicate some of that sense that I got from living there.
0: Yeah, I think that has been one of the hardest challenges that I've ever had as an adult, is trying to explain that connection, you know, because it's so difficult to put those kinds of things, those feelings.

feelings, those elemental parts of your life, really, into words. And to someone who doesn't have that connection, it's hard to explain that to someone who just has no context and no idea about those things. Even though, you know, and I don't even think I have like a super big connection to it. You know, I mean, I obviously don't live in Barrow anymore, so it's not that huge part of my life anymore. Even though I have feelings about it, it's still, I'm not there, right? So, but still, like, it's just like a through line in my life is just connection to place and environment.

0: lot of people have a hard time accepting traditional knowledge as scientific, quote unquote scientific. Mm-hmm. In the work and in your research that you did, or that you do, I have done for the book, how important was traditional knowledge through all of that?
1: That's also a really good question. To me, it was really the starting place, because I think in part because of the way that I was taught to live in the Arctic, you know, came from living with Gwich'in folks and sort of learning how not to die in those terms, right? And so that was a set of ways of orienting yourself toward the world, a set of ways of understanding, you know, weather changes and animal migration patterns and the behavior of animals and the behavior of people vis-a-vis animals and how they influence each other, that, you know, I didn't think of them when I was 18 as being science or not science. I just thought of them as being knowledge, right? Mm-hmm. Like, and knowledge that it was really important for me to have some access to so that I could also participate and, you know, mush my sled dogs. But when I started writing the book, I realized that that is not the way that most environmental history and most history in general is written, right? Mm-hmm. It tends to come from a different set of archives and just a different kind of orientation toward the world. Mm-hmm. So one thing I tried to do when I was writing this was foreground beings that aren't people, like the whales, mm-hmm. And foreground the ways that those animals have been understood by indigenous communities here in Alaska and in Russia first. Mm-hmm. And so often I also use scientific knowledge, and in the case of something like the bowheads, they often is a kind of confluence between the ways mm-hmm. in which marine biologists now understand bowhead whales and their behavior and the fact that they can smell and things like that that, you know, Inupiaq hunters have known for a very, very long time. Yeah. And, you know, science is actually just kind of playing catch up. Or that whales are very social and things like that that are pretty obvious if you've spent thousands of years around them.
0: Yeah.
1: So I guess in some ways what I did in the book is I just didn't think about the two kind of knowledge systems as one kind of having primacy over the other. That, you know, sometimes the Western science is useful for explaining things like the big tidal movements in the entire Bering Sea. Mm. And it can give you kind of a big picture and metaphor sometimes for understanding the kind of connections in the whole sea. But sometimes it's not as actually useful for understanding a relationship between like people and walruses, for example. And it's actually quite limited in that particular view.
0: Right.
1: So I guess in some ways I just ended up using anything I felt like was useful to tell the story, mm-hmm. Which to me itself is actually a thing that very much came from my sort of host father's admonishments about, like, you know, why wouldn't we use a set of tools if they're useful? Like, of course we're going to use a gun. It's has some real advantages over bow and arrows. You know, there's kind of a, you can be eclectic about the knowledge you use in service of telling a story that hopefully pays some homage and is kind of operating within a set of traditions that really come from here, mm-hmm. rather than being ones that are imposed.
0: Yeah. My dad, he started this organization in Barrow called BASC. It used to be called BASC. It's now called the BARC, the Barrow Arctic Science Consortium.
1: Yeah.
0: And then now it's the BARC, which is a Barrow Arctic Research Center. And so we've always had this, and he's a geologist, right? He's a geologist. He studied sea ice. I grew up with science in the house, you know, and he didn't grow up in Barrow, but he grew up in California, but coming to Barrow seasonally for different hunting practices and stuff. So he got kind of both, right? A mm-hmm. little bit of he went to formal college school education in the sciences, but also experienced those things, that relationship with the land and hunting and, you know, even like, you know, cutting up a caribou or cutting up a seal, it's like an anatomy lesson,
1: yeah.
0: you know, it's totally science,
1: right.
0: you
1: yes.
0: know, and it's always been really fun for me, you know, and so I've always had that, that connection to science, just understanding, that's what it's been for me, is just understanding the world around me, basically. You know, you read about things in books, like the Northern Lights, say. And I remember I didn't learn about the Northern Lights until I went to, until I went to university. Right. I had to leave my hometown where the Northern Lights are, where you see them all the time. Yeah, and then I didn't know or understand them scientifically until I was in university. I was like, wow, you know, that would have been really cool if we kind of incorporated that phenomenon into our curriculum in schools. I just love science. Like, my dad is a huge, you know, science geek, and my sister, hopefully, who's coming here soon, she loves science. We've always been like a science-based family, but science to us has always been just the science of understanding the world around us.
1: Right.
0: For your book, I was wondering what your goal in creating Floating Coast was. What was your mission?
1: That's a really good question. Well, it started as a dissertation, so the initial goal and mission was to get me out of graduate school.
0: That's honest.
1: but I think I had always assumed that the dissertation was the first draft of a book, and that the book would have a much, hopefully, larger mission than just sort of fulfilling the last checkbox in order to be a PhD. And I think part of what I wanted to do with this, and probably the biggest part, is try to give people from where I grew up in Iowa and elsewhere in the lower 48 who don't have any contact with this part of the world, and tend to think of the Arctic as being kind of static and separate and romantic, mm-hmm. and not something that has any relationship with their lives at all, and show the ways in which, in fact, it's been so tied into the way that people consume the world for the last 200 years, mm-hmm. the ways in which the U.S. and Russian governments make decisions about people's lives for the last 200 years, or don't, depending on what the governments are doing, and do so in a way that, you know, if I'm being really ambitious, and I don't know if this works, allows people to imagine the Arctic as a place where you can see the relationship between human beings and their broader environments as one that are interdependent and interconnected, rather than being kind of just one of humans making a series of decisions through time, mm-hmm. That are completely independent. Because I mean, one of my frustrations with being an academic historian is that most academic history is only about people, and only about a very certain set of people who kind of qualify to sort themselves up to the level of being talked about. And I think that that's changing, particularly on the human side. And in U.S. history, there is much better history now about, you know, people who've been enslaved, for example. It's become a much more complex, robust historical discussion. And I think that's also true in Native American and Indigenous history, that there's been some really important moves in the last, like, 25 years or so that have opened up who's writing the history and who's being written about in the history. And to me, what I would hope this book would do is kind of show that we need to do something similar for thinking about who is in history as being more than people. Mm-hmm. And then in some ways, the entire trajectory of writing non-human beings out of history right. kind of walks alongside the history of settler colonialism and the history mm-hmm. of large-scale capitalism or socialism, depending on which side of the Bering Strait you're on.
0: Right.
1: So that, you know, it's a piece of writing a fuller history, but I think also a history that can speak to some ethical and moral issues about how it is that we relate to the world, mm-hmm. That to me, particularly now, because of climate change and because of species collapse and issues like that, seem really important, mm-hmm. That we need a way to think about the relationship between people and their environments that's not just one of humans extracting things, and shows that, in fact, there's all sorts of different ways of living.
0: I think that, you know, because the Arctic is changing rapidly, there's a lot of conversation around historical changes, you know, and things that have been changing. You know, everything, you know, because the environment's been changing, so everything's changing with it, you know. And so I think that there's a lot in the media about that, which is great.
1: Yeah.
0: But I also wonder, you know, coming into another project that I have. Hi, Berta. This is my sister, Berta. This is Bathsheba DeMuth, Lisa, and Patricia. And so I was talking about, in media, there's a lot of talk about changes. What's changing in the Arctic? What's changing in the world? But I also think what's interesting is to ask the question, in your work and in your research, what kinds of things have you seen that have stayed the same?
1: That's a really good question, and one that actually no one else has asked, because I think this obsession with change is so on everyone's mind.
0: Yeah.
1: they only want to know about climate change in every Q&A. I think one of the things that was really kind of revealing to me when I was writing this book and started to think about the kind of longer history of, you know, outsiders or foreigners coming into the Bering Strait is the degree to which so many of the things that now, when you read about them in the news, kind of have this, everything is new, we've never seen this before, it's unprecedented, the apocalypse is coming, kind of freighted language about it, that if you look at, you know, if you look at like the 1880s along the Bering Strait and what happened after the collapse of the walrus population due to commercial harvesting, which follows on the kind of enormous number of bowhead whales that were killed because of commercial harvesting, which comes alongside a series of epidemic diseases that come in from the outside. Like that kind of whole matrix of things that are introduced from the outside of the Bering Strait that people survived makes what's happening now look more like something that has come around before rather than the first time there's ever been kind of a catastrophe on Earth. And in some ways, I think it's something that people who live in relatively privileged lower 48 communities, climate change is the first time they've ever had to think about changes on this scale. And as soon as you step outside those, usually white upper class communities, there are many places around

0: U.S. media back on Alaska Native communities without a lot of self-consciousness about the way that narrative has been operative in U.S. media since the dawn of the Republic.
1: Right.
0: That I wish there was a little bit more self-interrogation about that.
1: Yeah.

0: in the book, you talk a lot about intersections and intersections between two different things sometimes, you know, maybe it's Indigenous people versus Western people, or maybe then versus now, or like animals versus humans. What do you think was, which one of these intersections do you think was the most profound? It's a big question.
1: Oh, that's such a good question. It's a big question. Yeah, that's like a philosophy of history question. No, it's a great one. Okay. I mean, I think the tempting thing to say is that it's the opposition between Indigenous and kind of outsider or foreigners arriving. But I also think that that kind of puts too much emphasis on that being kind of the only set of things that changes. Mm-hmm. And in some ways, I think that if I kind of push the timeline of this story back, it's much more one of the kind of ongoing negotiation or sometime conflict between people and the environments that they live in. That those kind of patterns actually trace much further back. And they change, like the tenor of that relationship changes enormously when you introduce something like commercial whaling in the 19th century, or you introduce Soviet style, you know, socialist reindeer farming in the 20th century. But they're different attempts to kind of figure out the ways in which people should live in the world. And in all of those cases, they're attempts in which it's not just people that matter in the long run. Mm-hmm. So it really does kind of come back to the ways in which various societies have set up the choices they make around having that relationship, and what counts as a good relationship with the world around you, and what counts as one that's kind of morally out of bounds, or too exploitative, or not exploitative enough, depending on, you know, the Soviet view, which is kind of that you can never actually be, you can never use too much of a particular resource, like you should always just use more. And then what happens? How do the environments kind of spring back from that or push back against it? I wouldn't want to frame that as an opposition, because I don't think it has to be an opposition. And I think there are all sorts of precedents for ways societies have decided not to live in kind of an oppositional form, or have lived in opposition only in particular situations, rather than kind of constantly. But I think that kind of need to find a place within an environment is probably the fundamental thing.
0: I really enjoyed the holistic approach kind of to everything that you're talking about, through starting the story with, you know, the eyes or the time of a beluga, you know, in a certain season, and then incorporating the scientific data that comes with that, and then the time of commercialization of whaling and all of those things, all of them coming together, and tundra and ice, you know, and all of those things together that people think about separately, kind of, you know, and study sometimes separately. Right. But, you know, growing up in a rural Alaskan village, none of those things were ever separate. You know, all of those things were intertwined, and there was always like a holistic approach to life, really. And I really enjoyed that. It was like a culmination of all of those things in your book, which is really cool to read and
1: thank you.
0: And to hear about. Kind of talking about maybe the loom and doom, getting back to the loom and doom. I had a listener, I kind of just really quickly before we got on, asked folks what they were interested in hearing, or if they had any questions for you. And one question was interesting. It was, what gives you hope for the future?

0: also a question I get a lot. Unlike the what hasn't changed question, yeah, the hope question comes up. And I actually realized this fall when I was talking about this book quite a lot and to lots of different audiences, and I started to get really frustrated with the question, what gives you hope? And I tried to figure out why I was getting frustrated. I was like, this is a totally fine question. Like, what? And I realized it's because the way that we talk about hope in English is people ask what gives you hope, as if it's something that, that comes to you as a received thing. And my sense of where we are in terms of the kinds of social changes that need to be made in order to mitigate carbon emissions, like, nothing's going to give that to us. We're going to have to make it. And that it was the verb form that was actually really annoying me. And so I think hope is a thing that you go out and you make by figuring out what it is that with your, you know, particular set of skills and talents and community, it is that you can do to try to make the future the one that you want to live in and the future that you want your children to live in. And that's not going to be handed to you.
1: Right.
0: It's something that you kind of earn by going out and doing it. And then when I had that realization, it made me realize that that I also then need to stop asking for hope to be given to me and like figure out how to, you know, how to tie into a community, figure out where are the places that the things that I know how to do are useful to this discussion. You know, what are the students how can I work with the students that I teach in order to help them achieve those things? So that does give me hope in the end. But that's my spiel about it.
1: Like actionable, you know,
0: yes,
1: it's an actionable thing. It's not just,
0: it's not an abstract.
1: It's like,
0: yeah,
1: it's no. Okay. And so I think my last question, and then we can go and ask if anybody else has any more questions, was, do you have any advice for the next generation? Do you have any advice for the next generation?
0: Of just humans in general?
1: How about for your students?
0: For my students?
1: Yeah.
0: I mean, this kind of goes back to the gloom and doomy question, but I have a lot of students, because I teach subjects that have to do with the environment, and so I have a lot of students come to my office and say, you know, what is it that I can do? And I think the good thing about the scale of the challenge that figuring out how to have an economy that's not based on carbon puts in front of us is that really whatever it is that you're good at, there's a place out there that needs that skill set. That the world is interested and available for the thing that you're good at. It's not like just the engineers are going to fix this, or just the poets, or just the climate scientists. It's going to take that whole community of people. And so in that case, it's really more figuring out what it is that you as a person, and what it is that the community that you come from are good at and need, and kind of try to put those things together. Because I do think, I mean, we all have different inclinations. If I went out and tried to be a statistician, which my brother is, it wouldn't be good for the world. Like, I wouldn't contribute very much if that's what I decided to do. And he can. So, you know, there's room for both of those things. So, I mean, that's kind of general advice. And it's a little bit find your dreamy, but I think in a more kind of rooted sense of not just find what your dream is, but find what you're good at and find who the people are that you can support with that, so that it's not just a solo endeavor. Because I think so much of the messaging that my students get in college is about, like, what do you as one sole human being want to do? And that's not actually how we live. And it's not a great way to make decisions about what you want to do, because you're never doing it alone, hopefully. Like, if you are, it's often isolating and sad.
1: Yeah.
0: And even something like writing a book, which, you know, one name goes on the cover, but there's a, not just one village, there's a whole lot of villages that go into that operation. So, kind of finding that community connection.
1: Did you have anything else that you wanted, think that is important to add, or, you know, if I didn't ask anything specific, but you really wanted to get into it?
0: No, those were really good questions.
1: Thank you. Yeah I worked all morning on them. Yeah. I was like, I need to get these questions nailed down. Anybody else? Great. You guys have anything that you'd like to add or have any questions? Badil?
2: I'd like to say thank you. Oh, sorry. Hi, I'm Badil. First of all, thank you for having this conversation here at Seed Lab. I think that the questions that you have asked has been amazing questions. But one thing that I was wondering about is, I come from the north of Norway, mm-hmm. So that kind of circumpolar approach of knowledge and the indigenous component of that as being so strong in those communities, how much can we see of that kind of circumpolar sharing of knowledge among the indigenous communities that we are a part of?
0: Yeah, that's a good question. And Alice probably knows this way better than I do, but my sense is that now that's a pretty active, like through all sorts of different fora, from the kind of the most bureaucratic kind of Arctic Council level, having at least space for, if not actual political representation of Native communities, to kind of more informal, like things that happen on the internet kind of communities that allow for communication across those spaces. And obviously that's not a new thing. You know, people have been moving goods and ideas and stories and people around the circumpolar world for a very, very long time. Mm-hmm. It just gets to happen a little faster now that I can, like, you know, watch somebody's YouTube in Finland. But yeah, I mean, that's my sense, is that it's actually a pretty vibrant space, both in terms of the kind of cultural currents that are moving, you know, music and artwork mm-hmm. around, that's really dynamic. And I know that the folks that I know on the Russian side of the Bering Strait really appreciate that, because it can be really difficult to get some of that material in Russia otherwise. Like, Chukotka is really far from everywhere else, in a way that makes Alaska look like it's on a superhighway, just because of how the transit works. So social media and the capacity to see what Sami are doing, to see what Inuit are doing, to see what Inupiaq and Yupik people are doing on this side of the Bering Strait, is something that people are really grateful for, because it's really hard to get a visa and do it in person.
1: Yeah, I think that's true, because you know, once our countries were delineated on us, really, it did create some sorts of division, I would say, right? I didn't, just like Jackie, who's on my episode 4, Eskimo versus Inuit, she was talking about, you know, she didn't even know that there were people that look like us and sound like us and, you know, across the world,
0: right?
1: In the circumpolar north, until she was in like high school or college, you know, and that's unfortunate. You know, it shouldn't be that way. We should know that there are these things that bring us together, this way of life, this climate, this, you know, even culture, really. It's a different life to live above the Arctic Circle, you know. And but it is, like you said, I think that is a hopeful thing, that we have the globalization of the internet. And, and it's kind of bonkers to me that I haven't even thought of really connecting with somebody from the Russian, mm-hmm. you know, just across the Bering Strait. Like, it's so close to us, you know, it's closer than probably, you know, Juneau or something like that.
0: Yes.
1: And we don't even have any, I haven't had any conversations with it. It just makes me reexamine my own connections to people. Right. And so I think that it's always been happening. I just spoke with Ann Jensen, who's an archaeologist in Barrow. And she was telling us the trade, like there was a little jewel that she had found in a piece of wood that's super duper old. And the only way that it could have gotten there was by trade, which just goes to show, like, we weren't isolated up there. We had trade routes. We had communications with folks from all over. So yes, it's always been happening, but it's kind of cool now that there's a globalization. Did you have something to add?
3: Yeah. I just wanted to say, I thought that was interesting that you asked that question. I was actually invited to a Arctic coastal adaptation knowledge exchange across borders in Sweden. And the goal is to exactly do what you're talking about. Maybe not more from like an institutionalized like standpoint, rather than, you know, necessarily native communities, but I mean, so there are efforts to see, okay, what are other people doing and how can we inform each other and help each other? I think that was...
1: And that's in terms of research?
3: Mm-hmm. They are inviting, you know, research experts, stakeholders, people who just live in the Arctic, as well as indigenous people. I mean, so I was a candidate to be able to go. Yeah.
2: I think that that is one of the things that really creates hope in my mind, is actually that that collaboration happens on so many different levels. Mm-hmm. It's not only, as you say, it's not only institutional, it's people to people. And it's on the level of science, it's a level of art, it's on just the story sharing, etc. And to understand that that kind of complexity of how we share also kind of adds maybe an understanding that gives us a richer approach when we dive into maybe the depth of one of those. So I'm very hopeful when it comes to the way and the knowledge bases that are in the circumpolar areas and the way people meet each other for that sharing.
1: Yeah, it seems like you would have more creative approaches, you know, if you can get everyone from all walks of life, all institutions to come together, put their heads together. Yeah, well, anything else? Anybody else? Lisa?
4: I've been trying to put together a question over the last few weeks that I don't even know if I can put it into words, but I heard you talking about connection and I heard you respond, and I thought about that through the course of the book and knowing a little bit about your history, and I related to it, and I guess I wanted just maybe to acknowledge that, and I don't know if you have a response, but that deep change that occurs coming from maybe a largely white and educated community, or that culture in the lower 48, and moving to a place where that connection with the land is inextricable from everything. That is your community and that way of being and thinking, that you had to go through that cultural transition, and how deeply that affects you as an individual, of course, but you in relation to the world there and your relation to the home that you grew up in, and now that you're mm-hmm. a professor and you're teaching and you have your family, you know, that there's that interface, and how that huge gift, like how do we convey that? How do we convey that beyond the damage of settler colonialism? There's this mm-hmm. gift in this way of life that we've missed, and that is a gift of hopefully coming in with a different way of being, like not coming in to take or to say what to do, but when we come in and we are, you know, as an outsider, this is why you can edit all this out, I'm like fumbling over my words, just like that's the gift that I keep thinking about and struggling with, like that's, there's so much that we've missed, mm-hmm. You know, the settler colonialism, white people coming into communities and saying how it should be, and they've missed it. And then when, you know, when we go in and just be and learn, it's so humbling. So anyway, thanks.
0: Yeah. I think one thing kind of related to that comment that I think is heartening is the way in which people... who are, and I know this mostly from the book publishing world, because that's the waters I have been swimming in recently. But if you're writing stories, be they fiction or nonfiction or poetry, that are trying to find a way to use the English language to articulate a set of relationships with the world that are broader, that include whales or include trees, or include the underground world, that there is such an appetite for those, that people want to read them. It's an appetite that I think is particularly pronounced for people that are roughly in their 30s and younger. Like, that's the thing that my students want more of. They want tools to think with, essentially, that kind of allow for some sort of escape from just seeing the world as kind of humans on one side, nature on the other. and I think you can look at the success of like Richard Powers' novel, The Overstory, which is in its gazillionth printing, and everyone has read, it seems. And he's telling a story that's really about the way that trees are social beings with people, mm-hmm. and that's the reason that that book has taken off. And there are some other examples of that that I think speak to a real hunger for it and a real desire for people to, you know, who don't come from communities that necessarily have those ties, to think their way into having them. And I don't think it's an easy project or a straightforward one, but I think that's a change that's happened pretty recently, actually. Richard Powers has actually told me this. He's like, if I wrote this book 10 years ago, I don't think people were thinking about trees like this. and all of a sudden, everybody wants to think about trees as, you know, kind of sentient communal beings that we need to find a way of including space for. So I feel like that's good news.
1: Yeah. I think that I had a conversation with Megan Alvana Stimple on one of my episodes too, and she was, I forgot what it was what we were talking about, but I was explaining to her that there are some things, and it might be just the connection to place, that I was having a hard time describing to someone, but there's just like deep feelings about it, you know, and it's like, how come I can't express those feelings, you know, why? And it might be that it's the English language doesn't cater to that kind of language, you know, mm-hmm. so that if I had learned my traditional language, Inupiaq, then maybe I might be able to actually express those feelings, which I thought was really interesting, you know. Yeah. I was like, well, maybe I need to learn, I mean, not maybe, I definitely need to learn my language, you know.
0: Yeah, I think English has some real, I mean, it has some real strengths in that it's a sort of a giant, capacious language that has too many words, but I think about this all the time, and you've heard me in the course of this podcast, like, using these terrible workarounds to talk about animals in a way that doesn't turn them into objects. And we can say things like non-human being, not a very elegant phrase, and it also starts with a negation, which I don't love. You can say other than human beings, which is just too long for everyday speech by half. Like, you can say animal, but that usually comes with an implied binary of human on the other side. There's not a good term for the way of understanding all sorts of beings as sentient and filled with agency out there, that other languages just do because they use verbs differently or right. have different nouns for things. So I feel like I'm sort of constantly sort of pushing against that with the language that I have to write in, because it's the one that I know how to write in. And I think other languages do it better.
1: Okay, well, cool. Well, thank you so much for being
0: thank
1: here.
0: You.
1: I appreciate it. Thank you. Thank you for having us. I appreciate that. And thank you all for coming.
0: Really just thank you.
1: Okay, well, coffee and clock over and out.

0: Caffeine Quack is a podcast I created to celebrate and explore contemporary Native life in urban Alaska. It is an unpaid effort provided by me, your podcast host, and whichever friends or family members I could convince into free labor. All content, contributors, time, and equipment have been donated or paid for out of pocket. 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Thank you to our current individual supporters. Koyanakbak, you are the patek to our bones, the berries to our akutuk, and the zing to our mikiyuk. And music for this episode was created by Jesse Darling. Shout out to Jesse Darling! The coffee for this episode was provided by AK Coffee Company. Thank you for keeping me caffeinated. Work hard, play hard, and rest well. Cheers, folks. I'm Alice Kaniklin. Over and out.
1: It's a good day to be indigenous.
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1: 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Take off the money phone. Take off the car loan. 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Take off the weird ass jewelry. I'ma take 10 steps, then I'm taking off top off. 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

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It must be a Gemini moon, cause we about to go half mistakenly. Nobody been in a bag, but how many bodies done been in her?

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0: Yeah.
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